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1: Good evening and Shabbat Shalom. This is Nomi Segal with a look at culture and lifestyle stories. On our program, two documentary films dealing with October 7th survivors, and a third on the attack's impact abroad on anti-Semitism and the culture sector. A new platform aimed to inform Israelis and Jews where it's safe to travel and the current atmosphere. Also, the graduates exhibition of the Faculty of Design at HIT, the Holon Institute of Technology, and as the summer school break is nearing its end, helping kids deal with summer learning loss. Let's begin. The power of music to heal is among the messages that emerge from The Bridge, a documentary film that follows 10 survivors of the October 7th attacks as they travel from Israel to Los Angeles to attend the famed rock and roll fantasy camp, where iconic rock stars mentor the Israeli musicians. Ahead of the recent screening this week at the Menachem Begin Heritage Center in Jerusalem, we heard more from David Fischoff, founder of Rock and Roll Fantasy Camp. Joining us on the line is David Fischoff, founder of Rock and Roll Fantasy Camp and producer of the movie The Bridge, which is actually a documentary chronicling the experience of 10 survivors of the October 7th attacks who participated in this very special camp and experience. So thank you for joining us and tell us how it all came to be.
2: Well, thank you for having me. I came following October 7th. I called my dear friend Sam Grunwald, who is the world chairman of Karen Yesod, and I asked him if he could arrange for me to go down and see the kibbutzim, Neir Oz, and the Nova Festival, and because I'm a son of a Holocaust survivor. My dad survived Auschwitz and Buchenwald. He set me up. I had a driver. I met the mayor of down there, of the area. And after giving me a tour for 3 hours, she said she had to run. I said, where are you going? She said, I'm going to the funeral of one of the three hostages that was murdered by friendly fire. His name was Yotam Chaim. Mm-hmm. So I showed up to the funeral because I managed a Ringo Starr. I'm in the music business. I wanted to go to support. And the funeral started off with a drum set that his brother, Tuval, had set up by his gravesite. And Tuval's a drummer, and his father's a drummer. And he starts off the funeral with a 20-minute drum solo, and then throws the sticks in the grave. And that night I came back to Sam at dinner, and I said, Sam, I got to bring 10 Israelis to Los Angeles in 3 months. I can change their lives. I own this rock and roll fantasy camp. We're doing a camp with the music of Van Halen, and I want to change their lives, and I want to bring them. And that's what I did. I brought them to Los Angeles. We auditioned them. We found a young lady who survived the Nova Festival. We found another young lady who also survived down there. She ran a bar down there and a nightclub. A gentleman from Kibbutz Magen, Sagi Arad. We found a great guitar player, Bar Rudolph. His father was the second-to-last hostage that they led his body home. And all of them, we found a gentleman from Berry, and they're all victimized, and they're all musicians. And we brought him to Los Angeles. Now, I had three issues I had to deal with. Number one, I couldn't tell anyone because Los Angeles is such a terrible city. The colleges, the protests, and they would have been protesting my rock camp. And they need a therapist. They didn't need the protesters. Number two, it was very hard for me to tell the campers because these people pay $7,000 to come do this experience for 4 days and jam with the members of Van Halen and all different rock bands. And number three, I couldn't tell the rock stars because if I would have told these rock stars that you were going to jam with a group from Israel, they would have all turned to me and said, you know what, David, I'm not doing your camp. I'll do another one in the future. I don't want to be involved. I didn't tell anyone. And what happened was that I said to these people, ladies and gentlemen, I met 10 heroes. And I introduced them one by one. And they gave them a standing ovation. And the people came over to me, the non-Jewish people came over to me, and they said, We want to call our band Sela Rock. And the five Jews that I had there said, David, if I don't play another note, this is amazing. It's incredible. And it became a love affair. The band's mixed through music. The Israelis did incredible. They really worked hard. And I remember introducing Tommy Aldridge, Ozzy Osbourne's drummer. And I turned to him and I said, Tommy, you know, these people are from Israel. And he said, really? He said, yeah. I said, you see, he's got this picture. He's got his Bar Rudolph. That's his father. That's his picture on the amp. You're his father's favorite drummer. And it just became an incredible experience. And I came to Israel and I interviewed them many times and back and forth. And then in the end, I went to Kevin Bright, who produced the TV series Friends, Chaverim. And he made the movie. And he made an incredible film that, you know, it's not really about October 7th. It's really about how the power of music heals. And I think people are going to really, really enjoy it.
1: Did you find that the interactions during this particular cohort of campers was something never experienced with any of the other sessions that you've run through this camp, that there was a very, very different kind of level of energy and emotion going on alongside the actual music making?
2: It was incredible. You know, I went around to the rooms after they stood up, and I usually go thank them the last day of camp, because rock camp is a four-day experience where they get to play with their biggest heroes, and they play live shows and they record. I went around the rooms right after that Thursday afternoon. They stood up, and I turned to these people and I said, do you guys use WhatsApp? And guys, yeah, I use WhatsApp. Use Waze? Yeah, I use Waze. He said, do you know that comes from Israel? No. Really? I said, yes. You know, in America, unless you're from Florida or Los Angeles or New York or Chicago, you really don't bump into Israeli people. And you only know what you read. So it's incredible that the bad press that these people read, they didn't know. And they fell in love with these people. And it's, you know, the energy that was going on. And to see each of the rock stars each day embrace them. And you'll see this in the film. And I really, you know, I've seen a lot of films on October 7th. And I can understand, very depressing. But, you know, Hillel in America, all the colleges, they're going to show the film to all these kids, because it's really important for them to see and to be proud that, you know, Israelis like to rock out too. And so it's really a positive film. It's an emotional film. You go out, you know, because they all play for the hostages, and some come home, some don't come home. But it's really, this Kevin Bright did an incredible job.
1: And have you kept in touch with the participants since then?
2: Oh, I speak to them all the time. Absolutely. I brought them to America recently to perform. They're all going to come that night. They're coming to the screening. A lot of other special guests are coming too, and it's going to be a major night at the Menachem Begin Center on August 19th.
1: So where can one find information?
2: You go to the Menachem Begin website, and this movie's called The Bridge, and it's on August 19th, and tickets are only 15 shekels, and it's just going to be a great, great night, and you're going to meet them, and of course, Sam Grunewald, the world chairman of Karen Serve, will also be there. I'll be there, and we're really looking forward to making this the premiere.
1: Thank you so much for speaking with us.
2: You're so welcome. Thank you for having me.
1: David Fischoff, founder of Rock and Roll Fantasy Camp. Among the films screened this week at the DocuText Documentary Film Festival at the National Library of Israel was Safe Room, which tells the moving account of how a group of strangers transformed into family on October 7th, after finding shelter in the safe room in the home of Dr. Gedalia Fendel of Moshav Shuva. The award-winning director of the documentary, Haley Geffen, spoke to us ahead of the screening. Joining us on the line is Haley Geffen, the Los Angeles-based director of the documentary film Safe Room, which will be screened on Monday at the DocuText Film Festival at the National Library of Israel. And this is a film about a group of strangers who survived the October 7th attack and came together in the safe room of Dr. Gedalia Fendel. So thank you for joining us, and tell us, how did this film come to be?
3: So I was in my home in Los Angeles when October 7th happened, and I think I spent probably from October to December just really sweating out what you know, what I could do. And I think, like most people, it's very paralyzing to try and do something. And I'm sure that that feels also relatable to just really anyone who cares about what happened, and even people in Israel. And I decided I was going to take a trip to Israel to volunteer, which isn't the easiest thing. And the war was pretty active. And so I came here with a friend, and she's another mom friend of mine. And I didn't come here to like search for this story. At no part of me felt like I was going to come here and make a film. I was just coming here to bear witness and do what I could do. But I mean, there is obviously a part of me that feels people deeply, and it's why I'm a director. So I found myself, I met this man, Dr. Gedaliah Fendel, and we were in a Chabad. This was not the first time we met him on that day, but the story that he told was revealed when we were in a Chabad in a basement in Sderot. And I'll never forget it, because we're all sitting in what looked like a little chapel and probably 25 people in the room. And as he's telling me the story, not me, telling everyone, he was just like 40,000 feet above it. And he was relaying this story, how he sent this person to his home, and then he sent this person to his home. And the way that he was describing them, it just felt like it was so much bigger than that room that I was in. And so I went to him after, and I introduced myself. I didn't say I was a director. I just said, can I get your info? I'd love to keep in touch with you and hear a little bit more about the people that you sent to your house. And eventually I went back to Los Angeles, and I spent a month or two writing a director's treatment. And I also was getting the information for the people that he sent to his house and getting to know them as well. And we went from there.
1: What were you hoping to convey through this film?
3: I was really hoping to just take this small, incredible story and on the most basic human level, show the world exactly what I saw and what I heard in that room that day. I mean, this is very important stories to tell, but it wasn't the Nova story, which I knew people were already working on that. It wasn't, you know, filled with, you know, a thousand beautiful people running around. And it was parents, it was grandparents, it was children, it was religious, it was not religious, and it was just humans. And I felt that I had already had a really good sense that the world was resisting hearing anything about the story of Israel, of Jewish people, of anything that happened on October 7th. And when I looked at this story, I felt that I could really remove anything religious, anything that people deemed political, and I could just tell a story about humans.
1: In creating this film, what did you feel you needed to frame or explain for the audience? Because even the concept of the safe room, what it basically represents, and also the way Israelis relate to it as well.
3: That became a very big part of the film. Originally, I had this incredible story. And then when I started to learn the different people that were in his house, I was like, okay, well, the two children, that could be a whole film. Then I met Elise and Zaki, and I thought, okay, well, they're like founding members of Berry. And the way that that community was hit, that could be an entire film. Then I had a pregnant woman who was 9 months old. That could be an entire film. The dynamics of a safe room, that's a film. So really just distilling important pieces of storytelling is always the most difficult process. And then I realized I actually did this crazy thing of naming the film. It was like the first thing I did from the beginning. I said, this movie is going to be called Safe Room because I want people to see something that feels neutral. I want them to click on something that feels neutral. I want them to have no choice but to watch it. And because the name of the film was Safe Room, I thought, okay, all of this happened in a safe room.

0: So I thought, how do I explain that in the most simplest way and get into my movie in maybe a way that is unexpected? So I really wanted to show anyone who doesn't understand anything about Israel, and we don't think about that because we know what Israel is and what it symbolizes. So I just wanted to strip away and provide information to people without people being able to pick apart something that they don't want to watch.
1: Haley Geffen, director of Safe Room. A new documentary film looks at post-October 7th anti-Semitism in Australia, with a focus on the arts sector. Reporter David Ze'ev heard more from Danny Ben-Moshe, producer and director of the film Cancelled.
2: We're on the line to Australia, to Danny Ben-Moshe, who is producer and director of a new documentary film called Cancelled. Danny, tell us about the film. What is it about?
3: So the film is really about post-October, the eruption of post-October 7 anti-Semitism in Australia, but with a focus on the arts sector. Basically, it's very soon after October 7, Jewish artists found themselves being cancelled, found themselves being excluded, found themselves being deplatformed. Why? Because they were doing things like on October 7 and October 8 and October 9, putting Israeli flags on their social media page. They were doing things like condemning Hamas and its murder spree on October 7. And immediately, for these, you would have thought, normal, fair, reasonable acts, no one was going, hey, let's go and kill as many Palestinians as we can, or anything outrageous, but just for standing with Israel, just for condemning Hamas, that was enough to be tried, found guilty, and locked away, or rather locked out of your career in Australia.
2: Have you yourself been cancelled since October 7th, 2023?
3: I have not got any commercial work since October 7, 2023. I have, well, this film's been cancelled, like, you know.
2: I know, you I and mean, I were talking before this recording about how it's been a journey in its own right just to sin. Not only is it a story about people getting cancelled, but the film itself, no one wants it.
3: Correct. I've made, you know, over a dozen films, big mainstream documentaries, popular high-rating films, award-winning films. The two main broadcasters in this country for documentaries, public broadcasters, taxpayer-funded broadcasters, the ABC and SBS, said no thank you. So effectively, they're cancelling me. The Sydney Film Festival, the Melbourne Film Festival, festivals which have got no problem showcasing films about Palestinian oppression under Israelis. And I've got to say, I've got no problem them showing a film with a Palestinian point of view, but they have no traction to show a contemporary Australian Jewish story, because our story is an inconvenient truth that gets in the way of their narrative. So this is a film about the anti-Semitic experiences of Australian Jews in general and Australian Jewish artists in particular. And there's no interest in that from the mainstream festivals and mainstream broadcasters. You ask, have I been cancelled personally? Well, let me tell you, I've worked with so many people across this sector, the filmmaking sector in Australia. October 7 happened. I got not one phone call, not one email, not one text message from anyone. And we know contemporary anti-Semitism is not just about hating Jews, but it's about the inability to empathize with Jews. More than that, I made a documentary in 2018 about

0: the Adas Israel community, the ultra-Orthodox Adas Israel community in Melbourne.
1: Mm-hmm.
0: I spent a year in that community. It was a very popular documentary, which surprised me, made for SBS. So I spent a year in that community with multiple cinematographers, sound recordists, production assistants, and then people who edited the film, and you know, all those many hands that get on deck when it comes to making a film. When that shul, when that synagogue, when that community was firebombed. No one reached out to say, "Hey, sorry to hear about that."
1: Just remind our listeners, when did that firebombing take place?
0: This was December 24.
1: Right. So, in other words, after October 7th, then the world changed. So people don't care.
0: Yeah. You know, a watershed moment, not just for Australian Jews, but from Australia. And no one could see fit to say, "Oh, hey, Danny, heard about what happened with that community that we spent a year in." Or, "Hey, Danny, are those people we spent a year documenting their lives okay?" Because one of the people we actually filmed was caught up in the fire and I believe slightly injured. Nothing. And so I think there's two ways of being cancelled. There's being told, "We do not want you here," right? Mm-hmm. So, you know, that would be many artists have been told. I'll come back to that in a second. So you can be explicitly cancelled, "We don't want you here," and I'll come back to that. And then there is the cancellation by silence, just this deafening, echoing silence that makes you feel so alienated and excluded. And I felt that enormously. I went along to the Australian International Documentary Conference. That's my professional home, mm-hmm. right, in mm-hmm. this country where I've been practicing this art for over 20 years. They have a session, and they start with it's a documentary conference. Somehow we're talking about the genocide of Palestinian babies in Gaza. Now, you know, without even getting into the debate of what genocide is going on here, right? Leaving just that whole can of worms aside, is like, have you given any thought to how what you're saying makes Jewish filmmakers feel? Why do you make everyone hear what you want to say about the quote unquote genocide, close quote, of Palestinian babies in Gaza, and not a single word for the hostages? And so it's as much about what's not said as well about what is said.
1: And Danny, so you mentioned, I just want to ask you or point out that you and I were talking about this as well, that just the story, when I asked you a simple, what is normally a simple question of when is this film to be released, is a story in its own right. So tell us about the release and how people will be able to see it, because the audiences for whom you really intended this, they don't want to see it. So how will it be released, and when, and how can people see it?
0: Sure. So the film is going to be premiered at the Jewish International Film Festival in September, and will be on at that festival around Australia in October and November. It will be playing at the Jewish International Film Festival because every mainstream festival has rejected it. Mm-hmm. So the story happens in Melbourne. It's Melbourne artists, very eminent artists. The Melbourne International Film Festival saw more fit to show a film about a Palestinian in the West Bank suffering under Israeli occupation in around the year 2000, and I'm not passing any comment on that, the quality or otherwise of that film. I don't know, I haven't seen it. But they can't see fit to tell the story of Jewish Melbournians being cancelled, hated, vilified, and dehumanized in their own city today. So it's not and the irony of this film about cancer, because the film is focused on four Jewish creatives who find themselves cancelled. So it was not, it would not be uncommon, like when I was making this film, I would approach, let's say I approached a graphics house to work on the graphics on the film, and they said things like, well, what's your position on the other side? And it's like, what? Like, what are you asking me here? And so engagement with Jews is kind of conditional on what is your position on the conflict in Palestine? Well, that's really none of your business. And this is asked widely. Right. And if you don't give the answer people want, oh, I'm opposed to the quote-unquote genocide in Gaza, then you are just kind of taboo.
1: So this will only be shown in basically in Jewish venues? I mean, again, let's talk about how someone can see the film.
0: Sure. So it will be on at the Jewish International Film Festival across Australia. And then it is going on to Sky, onto News 24, which was formerly Sky. I think either on the 16th of November or in the week of 16th of November. Where if you that's as far as we've got. You know, Australia is our primary audience. We are looking for you know, international distribution and release. But basically, you know, I work with, you know, sales agents around the world and have done, you know, with many films. And the response to this is, well, this is not the right time for this story.
1: Unbelievable.
0: And it's like, not the right time. This is exactly the time because it's happening. It's live and it's now. So as a filmmaker, on the one hand, I could be disappointed it's not getting a mainstream release and being seen by the people who need to see it. But as a film, as a documentarian, I'm glad I have documented this moment in Australian Jewish history, in Jewish history, in real time. And, you know, in the fullness of time, we're going to put it online, and whoever wants to see it, we'll see it. And, you know, as a storyteller, that's all I can do.
1: Absolutely. Danny Ben-Moshe is producer and director of the documentary film Cancelled, which to a very large extent is also getting cancelled. On the line from Australia, Danny, thank you so much for everything you do and for your time.
0: Thank you, David. Thank you.
2: Danny Ben-Moshe, producer and director of Cancelled. Amid these hostile times for Israelis and Jews in general in various countries, a platform was set up called Safe for Jews, established by Shai Yaish, who spoke to reporter David Zaev.
1: We're on the line to Shai Yaish, who is the founder of Safe for Jews. Shai, explain to us what Safe for Jews is.
3: Thanks for having me, first thing. And so Safe for Jews is a platform that allows Jews and Israelis find safe places to travel to that are not anti-Semitic. It's like a big index with a lot of information where you can travel to, and with different severities and incidents that happened around the world.
1: You actually have a listing of them. I mean, do you coordinate with the Israeli Foreign Ministry? I mean, how do you determine what is safe and what is not safe?
3: Yeah, that's a good question. So I'm using the government trip advisory warnings. So I do have that, like I'm not working with them, but I do get based on their data. So for example, I'm gathering information from multiple sources. One of them is the government Malal, which is the a trip when people go away, they need to know which warnings the Israeli government are actually recommended, if they want recommend to fly or not. And the second thing is, it is also based on 60,000 sources of news around the world that come from local news, global news. So things that, for example, Israel is not taking into account, or we don't hear about them, you can actually find them in Safe for Jews. And the third thing is the community. So people, when they travel or they feel unsafe, or they do feel good experiences, they actually report on those experiences in the platform.
1: I wanted to ask you, you mentioned an acronym in Hebrew. Was it the counterterrorism unit that you to which you were referring?
3: Oh, it's the Malal. It's the
1: National Security Council. With whom are you getting, you know, when you say you're basing?
3: It's the Israeli government travel advisory.
1: The Malal. Okay, travel advisory. Okay, very good. Yeah. As the case may be. And so how do people join up with you and find out this information?
3: So before people fly, they actually go to Safe for Jews, they find the location they want to travel to. And sometimes people that have experienced some sort of, you know, anti-Semitic event, or they felt the location, they felt safe and they felt that it's welcoming, they actually would like to report it on the system. So people actually do, like, I get hundreds of people using the system every day, going into Safe for Jews, finding for locations, and they actually even submit me via email, or they can report in the system. Everything goes under review, of course. And it gets into the system.
1: Mm-hmm. I mean, I myself did it to try it out. You have a WhatsApp group. Each person can join a WhatsApp group. They go. You have a website, of course, I would imagine, and that's how they make the contact. And then they email you, or they can join a WhatsApp group, and that sort of thing. In terms of the exact forms of communication.
3: So mainly, I do prefer people to have the incidents reported via the website. You can actually report in specific location. When you go, for example, let's say to the United Kingdom and you want to report an incident, you can report via the website. So you can do that. So and I'm getting that the severities and those are going to be examined by me and by the AI. It's going to have like multiple eyes being watched over it. And review it.
1: What kind of team do you have? I mean, how many people? Are they specific people of certain backgrounds, or just a bunch of people like yourself or people who want to travel and want to know themselves where it's safe?
3: Yeah, so the community is driven from people who want to travel and find safe locations. So actually, it's like something that grows. I mean, I started it like last year with the Iranian war in August when we had back then. And it made a lot of tension and traction into the website. So people started just submitting their own incidents and experiences into the system.
1: Mm-hmm.
3: So I'm getting that. And also I'm getting the Israeli government travel advisory,
1: right,
3: and also the news.
1: So you're basically one person, but you've formed this community. I was going to ask you, because it's been since October 7th, obviously, not just since we've been fighting Iran. There was the big war last June also, and we've had since then as well. But the thing is that you've just been doing it more recently than that, because, I mean, it's a common conversation piece. It's no secret that people say, I want to go to a country either where incidents haven't happened as much. You don't necessarily get into where the governments are more hostile, because that's another factor some people take into account. I don't want to give money to a country when they're very hostile to Israel. Is that any part of the conversation as well?
3: So when you go to, when you get into the platform, you can see the diplomatic relations that Israel have with that specific government or country. So you can see you also getting the reports from, statements that the government said, for example, and you're also having the diplomatic relations. So you are getting a general overview with the Israeli government travel advisory. One more thing I want to say is that there is something I'm still working on, but there is a separation between Jewish and Israelis, because Israelis have locations that they can't travel to, but Jews in general can go and travel because they don't have, let's say, for example, an Israeli passport. They can fly to some locations that we can. So the platform started from my own pain as an Israeli. So right now, when you go into the platform, most of the severities are categorized for Israelis. Hopefully in the future, I'll make it more dynamic so Jewish travelers can find places to travel to and have those severities aligned for them.
1: Right, because the difference is also in the fact that anyone who has a different passport, of course, can use a different passport as opposed to an Israeli passport.
3: You're right.
1: Even if you're Israeli. And also, if I'm even an Orthodox Jew, but I wear a baseball cap instead of a kippah, don't wear the Star of David out. I mean, you can go on living. You know, can I share with you that I've heard from plenty of people who are, let's say, in my category. You know, we were American originally. We live in Israel now, and you meet somebody on the street in whichever country, and sometimes it doesn't even matter which country. It could appear to be a friendly country, and you'll still say, when they ask you where you're from, you'll say America, not Israel. I mean, that's what I think some people are still doing now. Have you heard that?
3: Mm-hmm. So I did. Like, when people Israelis, it's easy to recognize Israelis, and especially with our accents as well. So people who are not from, who are from Israel and have a second passport, or they don't have an Israeli accent, or they don't look as Israeli, try to say, "Hey, I'm from Greece," or I'm you know, places. They try to mask themselves out because it's pretty frightening to go to countries that you feel unsafe for, especially in this time that you hear every day about anti-Semitic incidents.
1: By the way, I have to ask you this. I mean, what are the most dangerous countries, according to what you're getting in your information and in terms of the feedback you get from people?
3: Yeah, so that's a great question. So there are several factors. One of them is there are the usual thing, places you can travel as in Israel. You can go to Turkey, you can go to Iran, you can go to Yemen, let's say. So those locations I wouldn't talk about because those things that we can't travel anyway. But there is some trending location that we see higher risk of anti-Semitism. You can see some in Spain with the immigrants right now. You have all these conspiracies that Jews are related to this. You have some things in the United Kingdom. And for example, you have locations that are, you know, that, for example, as you have, Greece is pretty safe, but you have some issues there. So I wouldn't say they're the most dangerous, but there are some more trends going in those locations. Again, for Greece, I would say less, but for Germany, for example, you have in the United Kingdom, you see some more trends in that areas.
1: Do people talk about fears even in the United States, Canada, or Australia, let's say?
3: Yeah, there is a lot of incidents that people feel. I wouldn't say fear. There are a lot of incidents, especially coming from the news. For personal experiences, there are a lot of feedbacks on the website. You can see that there are good feedbacks, the people that felt safe, actually. So I wouldn't say that they felt like anti-Semitism. Maybe there are, but we haven't got much of that from, like, you know, in the platform. So you can see most of the responses we're getting for the U.S. are generally good from personal experiences. But from the news, we're getting a lot of information, you know. Things are changing in, let's say, for New York, so you have a lot more news. So that affects the severity because there are different weights for the news, the journalists, the Malala information. Those are being weighted and provide the severity grade.
1: Okay. Shai Yaish is the founder of Safe for Jews. Shai, thank you so much for your time.
3: Thank you.
2: Shai Yaish, creator of Safe for Jews. In other news, the graduates' exhibition of the Faculty of Design at HIT, the Holon Institute of Technology, showcased the final projects of the upcoming generation of design talents. The projects touched on all aspects of our lives: health, technology, accessibility, quality of life, and sustainability. We heard more from Adi Kitri, head of the Department of Industrial Design at HIT. We are speaking with Adi Kitri, head of the Department of Industrial Design at HIT, the Holon Institute of Technology, and we are talking about the graduates' exhibition, which is always an exciting and interesting time seeing these projects come to fruition. So thank you for joining us, and tell us a bit about this year's exhibition and some of the highlights from it.
4: Okay, hi, nice to be here. Well, this year exhibition is the sum up of 4 years of studies of students in our department. As all of Israel suffered those last 4 years from irregularity, let's say, and instability, I guess the studies of those students and what they suffered along those long 4 years with their reserves and et cetera was quite challenging for them and for us as the staff of the department. But I must say that this group of students is quite remarkable in the way that they think about the future. They want to make tikkun olam in a way.
2: Repair
4: you can
2: the world.
4: See it. Exactly. You can see it through the subject of the project that they chose by their own, how to proceed and to develop. And they want to save us. I mean, they want to help humankind with the challenging everyday life. some with humor, some with the really deep research and approach and solutions, quite innovative solutions. And a very interesting way of point about the future and how students or graduates about the age of 25 to 30, how they look at the world and their future.
2: So can you tell us just a bit about some of these projects that are, that you know, are the result of their work?
4: Of course. We have a variety of subjects. I mean, we go through from drones and the automatic vehicles and the robotic vehicles to domestic furniture and through textile goods like bags. We have some cultural interpretations of immigration. We have inclusive design or design for disabilities, like a really interesting project of a student named Shachar Tzadikov, and who actually invented or developed a solution for people with no legs or without a leg, and that they can ride mountain bikes with the special prosthesis. We have solutions for animals in a way. We have things for rehabilitation for of elders or after accidents. We have safety products like a special buoy for open sea swimmers. We have well, as you can see, I mean.
2: It's
4: many,
2: really
4: many
2: the
4: things.
2: Gamut.
4: Exactly.
2: You mentioned that this is a culmination of 4 years of studies. At what point do they start to actually work on these final projects? Kind of what's the culminative process in choosing the, you know, the area that they're going to focus on?
4: Of course. Well, they start actually by the end of their third year. They're asked to bring up some ideas and to present them to a team of professors or lecturers in our department. We choose one of the best that we believe that has the most potential to succeed. And then they start with half a year or one semester that they just research and discover and try to specify their own project or product. And with that, they actually start to design. And it's quite remarkable that only within 3 months, they come up with those solutions. Beautiful, beautiful items.
2: You mentioned that this also reflects the vision or the outlook towards the future of these young designers. So what does that reflect? What are the issues that concern them?
4: Okay. Well, one of the most interesting projects is about how can we save the bees in the world. So sustainability and the environment is quite a subject for them. They ask themselves the way that the AI and the smart AI, artificial intelligent tools, will help designers within their methods of work. And you can see some of the projects that actually focus on this kind of new methodology and they try to figure the way inside this kind of new territory to us and to them as well. I think society is an issue as well. They ask themselves who we are inside the society, inside the cultural context. We are, who am I as a young immigrant or a local? How are my regional costumes still reflect within the local culture or communities? They ask themselves, they're involved. You see that they're really involved and they see the world. I mean, they don't live in a bubble design as a way of only of an expression, but also as a way to help the world. They understand the power that they have within their arms to do that and to take control of it.
2: So when and where is all of this happening, and how can one come see it?
4: Yeah, okay, so it happens in the campus of the college. It's in Hulon and Hoffine Street. And it's our industrial design exhibition is in the industrial design workshop, which is nice open space venue where you can see all of the works. And next to us, we actually have two more really interesting departments of graduate students with interior design and visual communication, and another small but very interesting exhibition of the master degree that we have in our faculty of integrated design.
2: So lots to see. Thank you.
4: You're more than welcome, and everybody, it's air conditioned.
2: Thank you so much for speaking with us.
4: My pleasure.
2: Adi Kitri, head of the Department of Industrial Design at HIT, the Hulon Institute of Technology, on the recent graduates exhibition. Finally, summer learning loss, commonly known as the summer slide, refers to the academic decline students experience during summer vacation. This loss forces teachers to spend at least a month at the beginning of the school year simply catching up on the previous year's material. Reporter David Zaev heard more from Rafael Bernard, founder of Vedically.
1: We're on the line to Rafael Bernard, founder of Vedically, and we'll talk about what Vedically is and what that means. But Rafael, we want to talk to you about summer learning loss. It's commonly known as the summer slide, referring to the academic decline that students experience during summer vacation, where we've been now for a number of weeks already. Tell us more about this concept, first of all.
5: Yep. So generally speaking, every year, September 1st starts with retracing what we've lost during that time. So every year we basically have a 2 month period where kids do not study. And, you know, when you don't practice for a long period of time, you forget. Simple as that. Mm-hmm. And every year, at the beginning of every year, we basically go back and we're like, okay, we're starting this new grade, but we've got to go back and practice what you've learned last year. And some students have practiced throughout the summer. Some exceptional and amazing students have practiced and tried to stay on. Mm-hmm. Whilst most students take the time off, enjoy, and basically just forget. And from recent OECD researchers, that has quite dramatic effects on how much the kids' potential salaries drop, and the GDP tends to have roughly 1.5% decline as well. Just as an effect of having long and profound periods of time where students just do not study.
1: Right. Now, certainly, I mean, that's understandable, I guess, in a way. You might be with the family, you're doing all sorts of things, and you don't really have the opportunity, although opportunities can be made, and we'll talk about what you do. But are there particular subjects where this is more the case, where the effect is more profound?
5: Yeah, so the number one subject is mathematics.
1: Makes sense.
5: Yeah, unsurprisingly, it's the one subject that we teach more than any other subject. And the reason I believe maths is so important and the way it should be taught is as a tool to develop analytical and critical thinking. So not just as, you know, you've got to know numbers, you've got to know how to crunch the numbers. And it's so much more deep than just that. You've got to enable students to think and to explore and to face challenges. And that's the point. That's what maths actually gives us. That's mm-hmm. one of the main things that are sort of overlooked. And Mm-hmm. I mean, that's the reason I love it so much.
1: Right. Now, I understand you argue that shortening summer break is not the answer, okay? So what do you, you're the founder of Vetically, so explain to us what you do there.
5: So what we do with kids is just trying to keep them thinking throughout the summer. So, you know, so they're not just in front of their screens 24/7, mm-hmm. But actually get them to think and explore. So I don't think the solution is to force them to sit down and study. You've got to find a way, because the students, you know, they're smart. They realize that there's no test next week. I can take my time. It's hard for, you know, for a 10-year-old, it's hard to sort of look 3 months ahead for the next test. But what they can do is, like, they do what they like doing. Kids do what they have fun doing. And if we can find a way of making their studies fun with, for example, so many of these games that just develop thinking, like Sudoku or chess, or obviously we do more mathematical games, but if we can find a way to sort of gamify the experience and make them enjoy it, that's how we can actually get to deep learning. And that's what we should aspire to achieve, especially during summer break, because kids won't learn for the sake of learning.
1: How does this play out? You provide material, people and the kids do it in their homes with the parents. Like, what exactly?
5: Yeah, so first things first, we've got our games, like digital games that we've published for parents that kids can use. And the beauty of each game is that you can actually read and see what mathematical concepts lie behind it, such as a bit of geometry, a bit of, you know, the times tables. Every game has its own sort of uniqueness, but it's very, very much related to the normal curriculum in a way that the kids don't even realize they're studying during mm-hmm. the game. And we walk with kids, you know, during Zoom lessons, big groups, stuff like that. So we actually do get this sort of social impact as well. If kids come as a bunch of friends together, that's very useful.
1: How long have you been around doing this?
5: So I personally have been around doing this for 3 years, mm-hmm. and I've just tested on like every sort of type of material that there is. And yes, you know, some lesson plans worked really, really well. And now we've got a team of over 10 instructors that are doing this all over Israel. And that's what we are doing currently. And thankfully, mm-hmm.
1: I asked you earlier about, you know, where it's more profound, because I know that you do the what you call it the experiential math learning.
5: Yeah.
1: But are there other subjects? I mean, it makes sense math would be the most. But are there other subjects where this is something where it's a problem come September 1st?
5: Yeah, look, even all the main subjects, like even English, mm-hmm. You tend to see a drop, obviously, unless kids practice. And even with English, for instance, in Israel, you can see kids who have been even watching television in English, you can see the difference. So mm-hmm. it's just trying to find these little places in which you can actually think and study in every subject, like even science, you can do so many small little experiments, especially now when access to knowledge mm-hmm. is so, like, knowledge is just available, and you can find cool stuff to do with the kids. Even, you know, if you're as a parent, you can just go online, mm-hmm. find a cool experiment you can do with the kids. The kids will absolutely love it. You can bake with the kids and go through the proportions and do this like calculation. Okay, I want 12 cookies, not 6.
1: Nice.
5: What's mm-hmm. the proportion? You can do all these little, you know, little things as well. You don't have to, you know, completely reinvent the way you teach. Just make it engaging. And the most important thing is not to transfer the fear to the kids. Like, so many people, you know, don't like the subject, and that's fine.
1: Mm-hmm.
5: But don't transfer it to the kids. Like, let the kids show them that it's not that scary, and that's okay. It's like mm-hmm. you can happily say, yeah, I want you to be good at this. Let's do it together. Let's sort of with that sort of mentality.
1: Right. So I think we should just also, toward the end of our conversation here now, just how do you spell the name of your company? That might be a way for people to, you know, look you up. Vetically. So it's spelled, just, I have a spelling here. I want to make sure it's correct, first of all, myself. How do you spell it?
5: So V-E-D-I-C-L-Y, based on the ancient Indian technique of Vedic. And we've added an L-Y as the end. Li in Hebrew means for me. That's where we started. That was the first lesson plan we had, the first few lesson plans. And now we obviously have a lot more.
1: Rafael Bernard is the founder of Vedically. And thank you so much for your time, Rafael.
5: Thank you. Thank you for having me.
2: Rafael Bernard, founder of Vedically. That concludes our program. Thanks for listening. You can find Khan English on the Khan radio and digital platforms. This is Nomi Segal wishing you good evening and Shabbat Shalom. Here's Gazoz, Lichvod HaKaitz.

was there. Up at the bar, I saw Big Joe McGinney with his eyes bloodshot and red. Gather round me now, all you sinners, I'm gonna tell you just what Big Joe said. Well, I went down to St. James Infirmary just to see my baby there.

want you to bury me in my high-toned Stetson hat. Put a $20 gold piece on my watch chain. I want the boys to know I died standing pat. And if anybody should ask you who's been singing, if anybody should want to know who wrote this song, just tell them Big Joe was here this morning. Well, he was here this morning.